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2: Again.

palmistry. 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Aquarius, I hate all water signs. Gemini, two-faced bastards who love.

field and a red towel and some sad wretch running like as the pals were in some unholy fire. Virgo, pussy pant tripping son of Merce, Capricorn, crabs crawling like the spastic movements of an arsonist, slipping from the wreckage of Cancer, lungs like burnt kippers, Aquarius, I hate all water signs, Leo, the golden haired roaring of arrogant, self-serving plagiarists, who urinate on Scorpio, that drags itself like whispering bells over a desert prairie, too arid to tolerate Libra, a woolly head bleeding that squeals and squeals and squeals, and Pisces, I hate all water signs, Sagittarius, Satan knowing nothing apart from their own self-satisfied superiority over money lines, even smarter than the life lines, but tear over the love lines. I lived with an Aquarius, and she always complained that when I left my record stacked in front of a wardrobe, she couldn't get her clothes out, and laid in bed rotting, moaning about me and my

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My best friend was a Pisces, and you know what he did? There's a blind man

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That's why I'm telling you, never trust a water sign. Never trust a water sign. 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

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The agony. 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I am pariah. I am pariah. I can't remember a time that this violence wasn't in me. Hands only for fists. Tears only for myself. You love this.

Oh, all right, then. Shack up. It's all the same to me. That's a certain ratio from the 12-inch EP, which I only got hold of today, and I've already played the wrong side of, from, by, and with. Another pretty face. I'll give you fire.

That's the first from another pretty face. You seem to be featuring a great number of Scottish bands at the moment, and that was called I'll Give You Fire, only because somebody came up to me and said, hey, Scottish bands are really trendy at the moment, you know, and also we're going up to Edinburgh at the end of the at the end of March, the Radio 1 Fun Week there, and I want to get on the right side of the natives before we go. Musical youth, and last time I played you the record, I knew very little about it, except that the members of the band were all very young, except the singer, who wasn't so young, and it's coming out on 021 Records. Well, since then, there's been a piece in the NME, so I can now, in fact, in this week's NME, so I can now appear relatively informed. The singer is Freddie Waite, who is with the Techniques, and the average age of the rest of the band is 11, and this is General, which is very good.

Adam and the Ants from Flexipop Records, or Flexipop Magazine, more accurately, I suppose, and that's ANTS, of course, based on YMCA. I just bet you'd spotted that. And you probably saw Adam and the Ants on the National Rock and Pop Awards thing, which was televised earlier on this evening. I just bet you did. And it took a long time, I must admit, for them to get their number right, because I was actually there, you see, sitting through the thing, and there'll be a full report on it by me on Walter's Weekly on Saturday on Radio 1, this coming Saturday. So I don't want to give too much of it away now, but it was an extremely interesting event. Extremely tedious event at times as well, because there's a great many longueurs when you just sat there waiting for the TV people, of course, who dominate everybody's lives, to get themselves sorted out. And the most galling aspect of it all, of course, was that I had to sit immediately behind Sheena and see her being unfaithful to me with, of all people, Richard Skinner. I mean, what is the world coming to? Another pretty face and lightning that strikes twice.

Another pretty face, and that's lightning that strikes twice. I haven't got any list of the band's jigs, but I'll see if I can find one. There is one around somewhere, I'm advised, but God knows where it is. I haven't got it. All Quorn sprang forward, sweeping Nrala aside with one arm, even as he reached the other for the Overlord. This is the stuff. I don't know why I bother playing records. This is Gilly, or possibly Gilly Buchanan. Gilly, I think.

I wish it didn't end there. I must admit I could do with another 5 minutes or so. That's the sound of Yellow Vinyl from Sugar Minot from the LP African Girl on Black Roots Records, Holy Mount Zion. I sometimes feel, you know, that these messages which I read out on the programme with an appalling show of reluctance from time to time are actually like coded messages which are giving succour to our enemies. And goodness knows there's a great many of those. This one says, Hello, Lieutenant RBO30 from Blurred Girl SW. Now, if that isn't in code, then nothing is, in my view. Now, what's next? Hold on a second. Another one from another pretty face. This time it's real.

John Caldwell, guitar, well, in fact, a range of guitars and backing vocals. Adrian Johnston, drums. Alan Mayer on bass guitar. Mike Scott, vocals, piano, guitar, and violin. Also, Paul Connolly, hand claps, it says here as well. That's another pretty face who are jigging, not a great deal, it must be said. Liverpool Bradys on March the 20th, Chelsea College, and presumably in London on March the 21st, and the Grey Hand, presumably in your Fulham, on March the 23rd, and that was called This Time It's Real. We do have some smart Alex amongst the congregation. Tom writes to say, whilst listening to your exciting radio programme tonight, I noticed a quaint version of Alice Cooper's Only Woman, or Women, played by the TV personalities and entitled I Know Where Sid Barrett Lives. In the background was a Dawn chorus, which I recognised as one in my record collection. It was recorded by Mr. Victor C. Lewis, found on the LP Bird Songs in Close-Up. Do you think Mr. Lewis is a TV personality? Maybe he lives next door to Mr. Barrett. P.S. I'd be very grateful if you'd mention Chrissy, son Thomas, and friends in Staines. Also Dash Riprock and John Dwyer at MAR, whatever MAR might be. Merchant Bankers Against Racism? No, I don't think so. Television personalities and one or two birds as well. Bit of bird song. Somebody moans.

Money back, son, bitch, try to see my girl. Rock on the ass, summer right left. I'm a good old dying alcoholic and I demand.

0: Listen carefully. The audience is your instrument. Play it in order to practically understand how we are generally instrumentalized. Prepare the audience with concepts, questions, and movements as a way to explore the dissonance that exists between the individual narcissism that capitalism promotes and our social capacity, between how we conceive ourselves as free individuals with agency and the way that we are socially determined by capitalist relations, technology, and ideology. Reflect on the I-we relation while defining social dissonance. Help the collective subject to emerge. The text that I just read is the introduction to the score to Social Dissonance, a performance staged by the artist, musician, and theorist Matin at Documenta 14 in 2017. At the event, audiences were subjected to a series of seemingly arbitrary actions by four performers. For many participants, this experience was unsettling or destabilizing. In the course of the hour-long event, audiences were forced to repeatedly rearrange the social relations between themselves and the rest of the group. For some, this came at the cost of having to become publicly vulnerable. For others, this experience was so uncomfortable that they may have preferred to opt out. This long-term experiment by Matin is part of his application of the principles of noise performance to social relations. Noise work is often assumed to be autonomous and unencumbered by social conventions. In Social Dissonance, the book which bears the same title as the performance, Matin develops an in-depth theory of alienation in the Marxist philosophical tradition. He proposes that the condition of social dissonance, one which unsettles social and material relations to the point where they are impossible to ignore, is the only way to deal with alienation. Rather than return to some pre-alienated state, as is the aim of much Marxist thought, Matin wants to confront the mechanism of alienation outright. I plan to record a perfectly streamlined interview with Matin. His book would have lent itself to this perfectly. The majority of the 200 or so pages contains perfectly well-written theory and builds on well-situated history of Marxist thought. But perhaps because I wanted to talk about my experience of the performance, the interview got a little derailed in a manner that would have normally required me to edit some of the sequence. In the spirit of social dissonance, however, I decided not to do this. What you hear now is my conversation with Matin as it happened, including some mildly awkward pauses and side notes. It may not make sense throughout, and it might not be the most enlightening interview that you ever hear either. I will ask, however, that you follow one of the rules of social dissonance that I remember from the performance Documenta. If you decide to stop listening in the middle of the episode, please pause and explain to everyone, out loud, why it is that you want to leave. Matin, welcome to the show.
1: Thank you so much for having me.
0: Matin, I'm super excited to talk to you. I've kind of been waiting for this conversation for 5 years, but I didn't necessarily know that I was. So in the previous edition, the last edition of Documenta in 2017, you staged a performance called Social Dissonance, which is also the title of the book we're going to discuss now. And Social Dissonance, I remember being quite shaken by. I experienced it twice. Once I walked out of it in Athens because your performers, maybe you were in the audience, I don't know, whether maybe you were in the room, your performers made us wait for no reason for an incredibly long time, and I got a little bit impatient. But somehow when I got to encounter the same experience in the same performance in Kassel, which is where the Documenta, the exhibition, takes place normally, I somehow gave into it, and I spent a wonderful hour or maybe more locked in a room with about 20 other people, most of them on that occasion museum curators and, you know, artwork people. And I was being completely bewildered by a series of exercises by your performers. I remember that we started off by trying to organize ourselves along a wall, not from tallest to shortest to tallest, but rather from least powerful to most powerful, or maybe least confident to most confident. Now, there's a recording of this. Maybe we'll get to this. But I thought this was a fantastic thing. I didn't quite understand it at the time, and through sheer luck, I managed to come across the title of your book. Now, this is a very long introduction. I'm going to already have to edit it because I'm getting overexcited. What was it that I experienced, Matin? And who are you? What was your role in this performance experience for me?
1: Well, yeah, hopefully you were experiencing social dissonance, which is the title of the book, the name of the score, and a concept which tries to describe the discrepancy that exists between certain values that are promoted in Western democracies that have to do with equality, democracy, and individual freedom. So these are the values that, most of us in Western liberal societies promote, but in our everyday life, we reproduce a system based on inequality, oppression, and exploitation. So this inevitably generates a massive cognitive dissonance between what we think and what we do. And I think that's a kind of latent thing that we all have, and that through this experimental situation, I call it a concert, the idea was to make this social dissonance resonate, to collectivize it, to do something with it, to put it out there in order to play with it. So the score, which the four interpreters were trying to follow, but which the also audience had access to it, was made in order for this to happen, to this social dissonance to be played with. So we can try to engage with what it might seem a very abstract kind of concept, but then practically, did you experience this social dissonance? Did you get a feeling of like,
0: I'm not entirely sure. I'm not entirely sure that I did in a way that would be kind of ideal. And I'm going to own up to something straight away. I think I've already in asking you this very complicated long question, I've already overcompensated for something I expected might happen even in our conversation. So social dissonance, in my words, we'll get to think about it a little bit more in a second, is this condition in which one is a little bit disorientated by one's surroundings and by social relationships that are playing themselves out. And I have a memory of positioning myself in your concert in the performance as someone who was overtly confident. And having read the book and having read the script a couple of days ago for the performance, I realized that you have ways of dealing with people like me by now. And maybe you didn't do that, maybe you didn't have them at hand in the very early iterations of the performance. But so maybe I need to shut up, is what I'm going to suggest. And
1: Okay.
0: let you perform some social dissonance on me by going back to the beginning. Tell me who you are. Tell me how we've got here. What is your practice? How is it that your practice, which I understand deals with noise and music, how that has led you to this position of playing humans as instruments?
1: Well, yeah, I'm an improviser. And I also deal with noise. And in the course of my many years engaging with this context, I started to understand that there was something taken for granted in this context. And this was individual freedom. And I think that this individual freedom is highly problematic, is actually not possible to fully realize. It's a very minuscule kind of possibilities. It offers a very reduced possibilities of what freedom might be. So then the question was, okay, what do we consider to be an individual? And that's what it took me to the concept of alienation. Alienation is understood as a kind of forms of mediation and separation, and the history of the concept has many, it's very charged. But what I started to understand is that this individual is mediated by, you know, different forms of alienation, from language to technology to, you know, capitalist relations. There's like different, you know, forms of mediation that actually undermine that idea of the individual and its potential for freedom. So then I started to basically deal with this lack of freedom as material to be dealt with, to be improvised. So then maybe the emphasis shifted, you know, from the kind of sonic material to a more direct relation to other people and to engage with other people and to play with interactive forms of engagement. And that's how, you know, I guess maybe with the help of conceptual art and, you know, different forms of theoretical frameworks and trying to be experimental and be with others in ways that is not very clearly defined, and then you try to engage and break some forms of consensus, or, you know, engage in different ways, and then something opens up, and from opening things up, then it takes you to the next step.
0: Okay. And in an attempt to keep some control over our conversation, which I'm going to, you know, actually scrap this. I think it might be useful for those of our listeners who haven't quite. Start again. I think it would be quite useful to maybe trace the steps from the tradition of noise and noise performance and its relationship to concepts of such as freedom, to take us a few steps towards the realm of contemporary art. And I do not want us to necessarily get completely bogged down into contemporary art, because that's a field that has a whole range of problems. But I think what you're trying to do in Social Dissonance, the performance and the theorization of it that the book deals with, but in the most part, you move from a set of tools and a set of kind of liberating conceptions that the performance of noise traditionally is understood at, but you acknowledge, you observe that actually that's also something that we can no longer really rely on for a number of reasons. One's the fact that performance noise performance and its kind of freedoms have been appropriated now already into modes of productions. You bring up examples like John Cage's 433, the famous piece of non-music that he produced, in which it is now, after which is now no longer possible to consider sound not as socially constructed. So maybe we can take a few steps from noise into the realm of the conceptual, in which noise itself is no longer adequate.
1: Well, yeah, once again, it's by taking noise, you know, like from the 70s or 80s, and the form of transgressions and the things that they were replying to, I think they kind of propose a very vitalist approach to performance, and, like, you know, like extreme forms of self-expression that maybe at that time were breaking taboos or breaking boundaries. And then, you know, they were also offering different frequencies, you know, engagements with material which were perhaps disorientating for the listeners. But all these became tropes, very recognizable tropes, where then it no longer kind of challenged or disturbed the listener or the public, but it actually, it was expected, it was actually anticipated, it was treated as,
0: yeah,
1: you know, good quality sounds, you know. So there's a kind of process of formalization or of becoming palatable material, and so palatable sonic material. And I guess for me, it was that, you know, I guess the disturbing elements of it, which somehow I always thought they were reflections of the disturbance in society, that interested me. But then what I came to realize is that you don't need to go to music to go to that, you know, to find those disturbances. You can find them in our own everyday life, you know, and that's where,
0: yeah,
1: I went from an understanding of noise in this extreme sonic realm into trying to understand the noise in this psychological sense. And that's where the social dissonance comes. So there is already, you know, we embodied, you know, that disturbance from a promise of this system give us, you know, this possibility of freedom, whatever that might be. And, you know, that, or more specifically, individual freedom. And that, you know, impossibility to do fully realize. So this generates a form of mental noise, which I think, yeah, it became my material. It became my material in order to explore, to undermine some of those assumptions which, you know, noise historically has proposed or, you know, or, yeah, this

0: promoting certain conservative agendas. And like, so I hope this helped a bit to understand that my transition from one scene to this other.
1: Yeah, I might make that the first question. I might move it to the beginning, because I think it's a
0: Okay.
1: good will be a good way to introduce the listeners
0: Yeah.
1: to where we are. Okay, maybe we can think a little bit about the meat of the concert, and rather than to rely so much on my experience of it, which was just one out of, I think, 167 performances, or in fact
0: 80,
1: maybe many, many more, because they were doubled
0: 180.
1: up over some period.
0: Yeah.
1: Without wishing to maybe describe too much of this for listeners, instead maybe what I offer is I'll put a link in the show notes to the video recording of that performance I was in, just
0: Which
1: for
0: and which one
1: complete.
0: were you pretty much at the top of the confident people or the powerful people
1: I
0: or
1: think,
0: not?
1: yeah, it was me and another museum director. I made myself more powerful than her, more confident than her.
0: So you
1: And
0: were at the top of this
1: of course I was, Martin, of course. I'm going to let listeners, if they so desire, look at what's the video, just to assure kind of, complete humiliation of me as a subject in this. If it didn't happen in the performance, then I can be broken right now. What I want to say is that what you propose for your performance, as you mentioned before, you propose a whole range of devices by which various social relationships can be undermined and destabilized in sometimes subtle but sometimes quite overbearing ways. Instructions, making people wait, and these are kind of things that contemporary art has experimented with, as much as noise has experimented with its sonic relationships. And just I'm going to read one of them, one of your possible devices instructions, just so the listeners get some of the absurdity of it. Squirrel. When you don't know what to do, pretend to be a squirrel. That's going to be my motto. But this is maybe one of the kind of slightly sillier ones of quite a serious score. So I have a couple of questions that come out of this. One is the role of repetition. I've never really hung out with noise people that much in my life, but I know that it's a repetitive activity to a certain extent. It's a practice that one has to maintain and keep on developing in a way that requires certain kind of aesthetic attunement. In social dif the concert Social Dissonance in Documenta also took place over 160 odd days, which meant that you could refine it. Oh, you could refine it as a performance, as opposed to you couldn't refine your material, you couldn't refine your instruments, because the people, the audiences, the participants were different every single time. So in the two things, the repetition and the kind of aesthetic tropes that you already alluded to, how do they relate to one another? What does the form of performance of a concert allow for the development of the project? And maybe
0: Well,
1: underneath it, there's a question: who is this being produced for? Who ends up gaining whatever knowledge and emancipatory potential is alluded to here? Is it the performance? Is it the audiences? Is it you?
0: yeah, because of the scale of it is so big, or there was so much time, 180 hours. I think it contains. It depends of how much you focus on either a specific session or your personal experience, or you can take all this material and depending on the engagement and the interest you might have, well, there is certainly a lot of rich material there to engage with. So the repetition, well, simply has to do with I guess I was trying to take the most out of the conditions that I was given. So, but understanding that this performance is quite intense, so okay, 1 hour every day seems to be kind of fine. And then it's funny that, whether it's a repetition.

0: No, a continuation, because we never actually, every day was different, every day, it was like a thread, so it was like a kind of continuous thread of things for the people who were following it, so there is repetition in the framework, but not in the way that we dealt with it, because when we started, when the interpreters started, to play the audience as an instrument was definitely new to them. And like, if you start to play without no any knowledge of an instrument, imagine the guitar or something, you just do it quite roughly, like really, And that's what we were doing at the beginning with the audience. It was pretty rough, We didn't know how to engage in, we had to learn. We had to learn how to go about it. And with time, you understood, we understood that the most important thing was to just have minimal proposals or structures or instructions so things get going, And then once things going, then it's the audience playing themselves, then also playing the interpreters, things just kind of roll. But it took a while to, so it was definitely a learning process, but I guess it was that kind of repetitive structure that allow that learning process to improve. And in terms of form, what do you mean? Like what's the second point that you want to?
1: I think the question of aesthetics comes in quite
0: Yeah.
1: strongly, and it's something that you address in the book, and actually the presentation of your work within Documenta, which is, until this recent edition this year, was a place in which one could go and see what is happening in the world's aesthetics. We have this. It's definitely a place where the art world comes and thinks it knows what things look like. But you've also been critical of aesthetic tropes, of course, and noise production and its tradition. So I'm interested in how one undoes these things in a performance environment.
0: I don't know if it's, and I guess, I remember like a noise musician saying that I just want to take the listener into the woods, So, and then I was thinking, well, actually, everyday reality is much more strange than the woods and whatever, it's there is something very, very strange. So it's almost an inverse relation in which by using the excuse of aesthetics, you have a experimental framework, temporal framework, where you can engage with people that you might not know and talk or deal with your own self-conception and in relationship to others. So it's almost like engaging, in a kind of very prefabricated setup, engaging with you as material, basically, like kind of okay, and not only you, but like a kind of collective self-reflection on how we relate to each other or who we think we are. And that is done understanding that there is also a process of aestheticization, even though this might not be usually considered as music, or not many people consider it a music, but there are sounds. There is forms of, maybe at the moment they are not aesthetically totally validated, but or performatively. So it's, I guess what I take from noise is to look or to break the hierarchies of aesthetic value, So actually to say it doesn't matter whether this is formally interesting or not, This noise contains something rich, and I'm gonna commit to that richness. And this is a kind of the social noise that I'm trying to explore, you know. But that doesn't mean that I'm able to decipher this noise, you know. That's, you know, maybe this has to do with, okay, the scale, you know. Some people might get something, some people got frustrated, some people actually, you know, I got different, sorry, you got many different reactions, you know. But there is also this whole archival material that is actually made to be processed. And that will take years. And, you know, I would love to have a group of people coming from different disciplines in which we try to, you know, digest or try to make sense of what it was, because at the very least it was a portrait of a specific time, you know, the height of globalization, you know, pre-pandemic, you know.
1: Yeah.
0: So it's an amazing portrait that I think it has, it could give us quite a lot of clues of, you know, like maybe psychological unconscious of how, you know, behave the way we behave, but it will need some kind of dealing with it slowly and with time. So I think at the moment it's resting in this in between area where, you know, not many people is interested in this material. There, you know, maybe with the book some interest arises, and I guess I slowly wait for the right situation to come to actually digest all this material, which then it will make maybe the project more complete.
1: All right, that's an interesting timeline you've just proposed here, Martin. We've had 5 years. This is the timeline of Documentus. As you were saying this, I've just realized that it's quite possible that many of our listeners have still no idea what we're talking about, what this performance concert looked like. And I think at the risk of having fallen into a trap that you didn't even need to set for me, I think we should continue this interview with this kind of socially dissonant way. I think I'm going to, having just said a moment ago that I'm going to edit something, cut it, move it, I think I'm going to even leave that in, and I'm going to not edit this conversation. I'm going to let us go, and I'm going to ask our listeners to stick with it in the same way that you were asking your participants, audiences, to stick with your concert without necessarily telling them what they were in for.
0: Sorry to interrupt you, but that's because I'm also trying to make sense out of it. You know, it's a very, and you know, it's slippery. It's very slippery. It's constantly falling. Like sometimes you think you have a bit of a very awareness of what this is about, and then it's just like slipping through. You know, what the fuck is? What is this about? You know,
1: this is brilliant, but Martin, look, I don't want to just for those of our listeners who really need to be held by the hand and reassured. I'm holding in my hand a book that's over 200 pages, and most of the 200 pages are quite well written, dense theory with footnotes, and we are going to talk about this in a moment. But all of it seems to relate in a way that I think is quite rare in a writing by an artist when it connects to a project. It all connects to this experience that for me happened to come 5 years before I was aware of the book's existence. Now, to start asking you some technical or theoretical questions, we talked a moment ago about the role of the audience as an instrument. And I was thinking about this kind of knowledge system, like I did ask you about this as well a moment ago, like who learns, who benefits from this project. But actually, I think this is a very utilitarian kind of naive question to a certain extent. This is a question that the unreformed me, the pre-dissonant me, would have been asking at the at the experience itself. But you talk about this kind of social richness and the potential of these relationships in which one doesn't necessarily know whether one is being, has kind of this dissonance imposed on them, or whether one is actually embodying it. And this is a really long way to start asking you about the various meanings of alienation that the book in its theoretical part deals with. Maybe just Let's maybe start on this kind of very superficial understanding of alienated labor from Marx, which I think most people will be aware of, and then let's start building this to understand how you use that concept to analyze or maybe build these relationships in space.
0: Yeah, so alienated labor is a concept by Marx that proposes, especially in the 1844 manuscripts, and starts to suggest how the worker is alienated in different forms in the labor process. So it's alienated from its own Gattungswesen or species being, which is what is supposed to be, like the capacity for sociability of the human, which then is a problematic terminology specific, but it's also alienated from nature in this process. It's also alienated from the fellow workers, and yeah, it's so there is like these different forms of and from himself, it also alienates, from his own possible, productivity, because the product that he produces is not for their own purposes. So that's a kind of early stage of the concept of the way the concept of alienation Marx used it. Then later on, he started to develop other categories. He started to understand that, while, early on he was discussing the way that the human was separated from, the labor process and the system. Well, when he started to do an analysis of capital and look, and develop these categories such as value, and then the wage relationship, and, then it is like the concept of the human loses importance, and then you were mentioning before the talk about Marx Stirner, and I think that this the whole concept of alienation was very important, for Hegel. But then also for the left Hegelians, that was a group after the math of Hegel, that they were very much discussing, what does this alienation mean? Because for Hegel, it is a necessary, part of self-consciousness, this separation, that you need that level of separation for the dialectical process to kick in. So it kind of makes the spirit geist, to move forward. You needed this, but that is a kind of form of alienation in thought or in self-consciousness. Then, Feuerbach brings us to the question of religion in the way and the way that we separate ourselves in this process of alienation by projecting human qualities into God. And then, others criticize Feuerbach by thinking, like, so then, how that he did have this concept of the Gattungswesen, the, this essence of human was separated by this belief in God. And then Max Stirner comes, very influenced by Hegelian, and says, like, okay, your idea of the human is an abstraction which is separated from the particularities of the I, like the I is, the Einzige, the ego, or the unique one. It's like that's so particular, there is no separation, that that's not, like that's not alienated, so it's like there was all these many discussions, and actually Marx read Max Stirner book and said, no, your idea of the ego, the unique one, the Einzige, that's an abstraction, that's a historical, so that's when he started to leave behind his concept of the human, and then like trying to focus more on, okay, we are engaging in our own self-reproduction in the capitalist form of relations, and through that, you know, certain categories, concepts, and ideas start to emerge, you know. But, you know, and these abstractions are, you know, are produced by us in our own engagement with this system. So I think, since, you know, alienation is an, you know, a result of modernity, and it definitely implies that we don't know what we are, you know, it is like a way of having to deal with, you know, it's up for grabs to know what we are. There is no essence, there is no way back to some, you know, a harmonious relation to nature. There is, you know, like, it's totally up to us to define what we are, and inevitably this is a full encounter with alienation. If you live behind some, you know, religious worldviews that make a place for you, a placeholder for you to, you know, then you have to deal with alienation. And I think Marx has, you know, one of the most sophisticated understandings of how alienation works in the capitalist mode of production. So yeah, that's, I hope, explains.
1: Yeah, yeah. No, that's clear. And just to give credit to the book, all these ideas that you just gave us a kind of a run through are beautifully and in a lot of detail developed in the book. And I think one of your main contentions is that the contemporary debates on the meaning and the construction of alienations are actually at a bit of a stalemate, and that some of the problems of the left seem to stem from the fact that this particular debate has run into a couple of dead ends, and maybe that has even created some space for people like Stirner to come back on the horizon and to propose quite alluring alternatives for some right-wing positions, like, you know, the aspects of libertarianism that reinforce some of the more damaging aspects of the alienated neoliberal subject that actually take it to an extreme. So the way I understand your theoretical project, and I connect it, I think, quite instinctively, having experienced the performance, having read the book, is that you try to construct an alternative understanding of alienation. And you insist that this understanding needs to be lived, because it's not possible to avoid alienation, as you were saying, like, we can't go back to some kind of unencumbered and, you know, natural relationship to the world that doesn't really exist, at least not under our conditions. So what are the conditions under which we can think about alienation again? I mean, we don't necessarily have to think about the term alienation, but we have to. You've proposed putting us through a set of experiences that somehow make the possibility of understanding the alienating mechanisms. Well, in fact, I'll let you use whichever terms you need, because there's quite a few terms you propose in the book: estrangement, reification, some of which come from you, some of which come from other thinkers. How do we develop this in practice?
0: Well, I mean, the easiest way that I will put it is to try to engage in aesthetics has historically, and I think it still has a lot of potential to offer forms of estrangement, you know, like experimental laboratory types of situations, mm-hmm. where, you know, in everyday life, we need to perform a kind of confident eye, you know, and as you said, you do it very well, you know, like, but there's many people that, you know, we don't, you know, some days better than others, but like, it's a very difficult task. However, we need to show ourselves, you know, we need to pretend that we know how to perform this super eye. But so I think what aesthetics allow is a small room to relax, or to, you know, put that super eye, you know, that kind of tank build, kind of enclosed thing that you have to build in, you know, in this reality, you can like put it out there and maybe open it a bit and to deal with it in playful ways, you know. So So you can share, some of the aspects that constitutes this conceptual psychological tank that we have built, And by constantly trying to be playful with this tank and to dismantling or seeing how problematic it is, or seeing its, its breaking points, that I think opens a can of worm, a can a kind of worms, in the sense that then we see that actually that super I is actually a much more porous, unstable, fragile thing that is constantly at the verge of collapsing, and sometimes very often also collapsing, because we cannot hold it. It's just it's an impossibility, So what I propose is playful forms of estrangement in order to deal with this structural alienation. So, not that we eat it by ourselves, like thinking, oh, am I so, I feel so, like, oh, what's wrong with me? What, how can, why cannot cope? Why cannot do this? Why I feel so, lack of confidence? Why things are so heavy? Why do I pretend to be so cool when I'm not feeling cool? Why to, all this kind of negative feelings that we often, just personalize it and think that is our own problem. It's, well, it's actually there are structural reasons for this to happen, and maybe if we collectivize this uneasiness or this not well-being, this, then there will be maybe the possibility of saying, like, well, this is not good. This is not good. We need to develop something better. We need to do something about it, And that might be like, if you're thinking just by yourself that, it feels like, what am I gonna do? Like what, But if there are many people who think like, okay, if it is less intimidated, the intimidating process, it is like, well, is it? I don't know if it happened to you, but it certainly happened to me, actually, in Sweden. That, I thought like, oh, there's a problem with me. There's something wrong with me. I'm not able to, engage in this society in a proper way. It's like it must be me. It must be me. It must be me. By this, by today, I don't think it's me. It was not. After 5 years of
1: Yeah,
0: living
1: I mean,
0: there.
1: Sweden does this to you. I know. I
0: Yeah. So it's like, no, it's not me. It's not, Then you talk to other people and it's like, it's not me. There is something, not quite well. And that, in fact, I lived in Sweden for 5 years, and Sweden is one of the most individualist countries in the world, if
1: Yeah.
0: not the most, even though it has that social democratic past. But maybe this also comes from my engagement in living in Sweden, not that kind of strong forms of individualism that, at the end of the day, they might make you feel alienated,
1: Yeah. You describe this moment of what in the book you called a catastrophic reaction. This is the moment where this inability to connect to the I is such that the individual can no longer cope. And of course, the concert, the whole theorization and this forced estrangement that you propose is a method of collectively revealing this. But I do also want to give some credit to the second half of the book, of the second half of the theoretical part of the book, in which you move a little bit away from the Marxist framework, which offers this structural explanation for alienation. And I think, your argument for, I follow that argument quite closely, and I think I'm in agreement with you that subsequent guises of capitalism, and particularly our kind of late stage neoliberalisms on its last legs, definitely does still manage to perform alienation par excellence, like even in situations like your concerts, which is destabilizing to people. It is very difficult to achieve the kind of breakthrough realization, the that catastrophic reaction, even there, is very, very well. We are very, very, very well safely mediated away from it. But a second part of the book, what you do is you look at a more kind of psychological realm. I'm desperately trying to look at my notes and find a phrase that a reviewer of your book used, but you talk about you list in a way that almost amused me before I understood the severity of it all. You list all sorts of acronyms for psychological pathologizations of the self. I've just looking at some of them. I have DBDR, DPDR, the personalization derealization disorder. And a couple of pages on, and I'm afraid I haven't highlighted them to be able to really. I know I have. We have things like eudaimonia. We have agnosia. We have Fagoli delusions, Capricorn syndrome, which is the correct name or rather the scientific name for imposter syndrome. So you take us through this whole catalogue of acronyms and slightly technical names for things that we all experience on a daily basis. And you propose, and I think this is uncontroversial, you propose that the biological organism has to defend itself from having to deal with all the possible stimuli and information that we are bombarded with on a daily basis. And this is also something that contributes to alienation. So I want you to develop a little bit the space in which we don't have to go all the way to Marx and his structural explanation to understand that alienation is a real thing from which we might want to break out.
0: Well, that's a kind of that's what I call alienation from below, which generates a phantom subjectivity. And this is another expression for, what social dissonance is: collapsing the self and the individual with subjectivity, believing that we as individuals are already a subject, but also the self with the individual, so to kind of naturalize selfhood as if it was contained within the bodies that we have. This is a form of social dissonance, which is a kind of symptom of a form of alienation, but that it tries to actually contain it. So basically, what the help of Thomas Metzinger, this philosopher of mine who has looked at several of the, many of these pathologies that you mentioned, like for example the Cotard syndrome, when somebody thinks he's dying. So this is occurring because the illusion that produces selfhood, or let's say, what he considers to be selfhood through the theory model of subjectivity, what he calls the self-model theory of subjectivity, is an illusion that our brain produces in order to reduce the neurocomputational cost of our brains. And this illusion sometimes is not working. Sometimes it's, it can be, it can be faulty. It can be, through an accident. Then your brain stops producing that illusion. So that's what happens, for example, with this Cotard syndrome, which is when somebody thinks that is dead, or that is dying, or that is rotting. So there, that illusion of the self is not being able to be produced. There is nothing there to be. So this totally counters that perspective in which the individual and self is already one, that is attached only to your body, and I think forms of virtual reality and, avatars, are really pushing this, and we will see, this will become obvious through technology, very soon. And then with the metaverse, like that separation from our body, that's, I think, in process of happening. But like we have come from a time in which that close relation between selfhood and the body, that has, we have lived with it. And, through that liberal and especially neoliberal thought, in which it makes you believe that you're already a subject with capacity for acting, for self-determining, for freedom. However, then this in your everyday life, you're not free from buying. You need to pay when you buy things, when you want things, So it's a very twisted, distorted conception of freedom. But like, so this is the kind of template that we have built, in which the values that we think are good, democracy, equality, all these values, individual freedom, we think they're good. It's like they are based on extremely, let's say fallacies. They're just like based on things that are not materially, at the material level, real. They are ideological constructions. And we've seen more and more this mismatch, and that is not surprising that there is so much mental health problems rising, because that kind of ideal of the individual is almost, well, is crumbling, but is not able to hold itself. Or or then what you said, you had these responses, with the death of the welfare state, you have these responses in which you are in the jungle, and then it's like up to you what you do. So then there is all this libertarian, kind of like positions rising and like saying like, no, I can do, like I'm gonna just with money, it gives you a certain amount of agency, I'm just gonna go for it and fuck the rest, But with climate change and many things that, that it's not gonna, well, it might last for you for a bit, and it might make you happy for a bit, but like, this is in the long run, is I don't know if it's a good solution. But like, yeah, so that's what I'm trying to undermine some of those assumptions that hold, the idea of subjectivity that we hold in liberal societies.
1: Okay, so I think this is quite a clear formulation of something that I'm beginning to see in both the left and the right wing politics, beginning to actually find consensus on, is that the neoliberal subject is now become an impossibility. And one can analyze this and diagnose this from many positions. And you're not the first thinker on the left that I've spoken to recently who actually sees that certain liberal values defined by the kind of performance of politics that we see in the news cycle every day are actually deeply problematic for our continuation as societies, if not even as a species. I kind of hate to do this, but let's do this. So let's round up maybe by trying to do two things. One is to think about the possible vision of what happens after we've gained the consciousness that you were talking about. You're still a Marxist to a certain extent. You do try to destroy false consciousness and maybe replace it with something else. I don't necessarily see that your project requires us to kind of completely understand where you are, but you want to find ways of externalizing alienation in one way or another. And then if we could make it somehow jolly at the end, because everybody loves a happy ending, maybe we could find a way to play in a clip of music as we had discussed before we started recording. So yes, please, some I'm your vision of the future and some music to play us out, Martin, if we could.
0: I think we can do both at the same time.

Social Dissonance by Matin is published by Urbanomic. I'm Pierre Valencia, and the editor is Marshall Poe. Thanks for listening, and join us next time.

one that has the bass player it's written. It's called Summer Sun. Chris and Lloyd on the drums too.

0: he was Alan Hall. He was unique. I think he was world class.
1: I think Alan Hall is an important songwriter.
2: You knew you were being told a story, both musically and lyrically.
3: I think he's up there with Richard Thompson and Ray Davies and the really English songwriters.
4: Alan Hull's words and music are obviously identified and rooted in the northeast of England.
0: Alan Hull was our Bob Dylan.

0: At the end of 2020, I recorded and released one of my favourite songs, a Christmas single with a message.
1: Do you spare a thought for the homeless child who wishes he was dead?
0: Winter Song was written 50 years earlier by one of my musical heroes, Alan Hull, singer, guitarist and chief songwriter with the legendary Newcastle band Lindisfarne.

0: He also wrote Fog on the Tyne, Lady Eleanor and Run for Home, songs that were handed down to me by my dad and my big brother. The reaction to my cover of Winter Song was great, but I was shocked that so many people told me they'd never heard of Alan Hall. Then it dawned on us that apart from the hits, I didn't really know much about Alan as well. I began to wonder, had my Geordie hero been written out of musical history?
1: I don't really know a lot about him. And considering I've, you know, covered one of his most famous songs, I probably should now. So I'm really excited to kind of to learn more about him and see more of the human being.
0: I thought a good place to start might be his plaque outside Newcastle City Hall.
1: Alan Hull, 1945 to 1995, which means I would have been one. He was 50 when he died. Born Benwell, humanist, songwriter and poet, singer and musician, performed here with the group Lindisfarne on over 120 occasions. The Fog on the Tyne was all his. 120 gigs, yeah. I've not even done one. This is where all the legendary Christmas shows were, which I never got to see, but everybody in Shields has told us about them since I was a little Ben, you know.

0: Turns out it's a fascinating story. I always knew he had a reputation as a bit of a lad. In a sleazy Scott Foster, sleeping down slowly.
1: He could drink everybody under the table, you know.
2: He was a lot of fun. He could be a pain in the arse.
0: There's also loads of surprises.
3: Alan introduced himself as Jesus Christ. So I thought, ooh, I like him.
0: I can't believe the number of big names he influenced.
4: Alan Hull drew me into the world of writing songs.
5: There's no doubt that it made a very big impression on people.
0: And I never knew he starred in a TV play.
6: He took me bollocks a bit when he measured it, and I said, whoops!
7: But the tide is on the turn now. You ain't gotta ask me, I know I'm sure now.
0: Best of all, I find out his musical legacy is still going strong. I don't even like the word.
8: Hey, Alan, it wasn't broken. We're not trying to fix it.
0: I needed to talk to somebody who'd been with Alan for most of his musical journey.
9: It's an absolute honour for me to meet you. So I'm just buzzing to be here.
10: Good. Well, it's an honour for me to be here to be able to talk to you about Alan. Let's face it, not enough people have known about him and his work for too long. The world needs to know.
9: I'd love to start by just asking you, how did you meet Alan? How did you find him?
10: I was aware of Alan for a long time before I met him. He was in a band called The Chosen Few, who actually went to London and made records in the mid-60s. I actually saw The Chosen Few play a few gigs around the clubs around Tyneside. I remember Alan playing, he was the guitarist, and he wrote most of the songs. After that, he went solo, and he started doing solo gigs around Tyneside.
2: I first saw Alan Hall in the Sands Club, which was above Whitley Bay bus station.
11: Anna's in the kitchen, Patty's in the hall.
12: The first time I met Alan was a gig I was doing at the Duke of York in Wall's End. The
13: baby's making. I was part of a group of kids who ran what we laughingly called a folk club in a little pub in North Shields, and one night a young fella called Alan Hull turned up with a guitar. Too hot.
2: Anyway, it's all too much. He wasn't singing in the old folk tradition, but he was singing in a way that, the way that Bob Dylan, you know, brought folk music into, you know, the 20th century.
13: He got up and did three songs, and after his three songs, the audience wouldn't let him off, and he did the rest of the evening doing his own songs. I once met a country gentleman's wife who told me of everything she owned. Nobody had ever heard any of them before, and the whole room was blown away by what he did.
2: He sang songs that were related to the area somehow, just had that little nuance of home.

0: He and Dave Ward, his manager, who had Impulse Studios in Wall's End, decided to open a folk club in Rex Hotel at Whitley Bay on a Sunday night.
1: Wow.
0: And that was where I first met Alan.
2: The first gig we did together would probably have been Rex Hotel, early in 1970. Ralph McTell was the headliner, and that became where Lindisfarne formed.
3: No one came to criticise, no one to complain.
4: I got asked to go and play drums on a session. It was an Impulse in Wall's End, and Alan never spoke to me. He was a bit aloof, you know, sort of sitting in the corner, and I went away walking on air. I thought, this bloke's fantastic. Going to try and find a way of getting him into our band.
0: Ray, Jacka and Cy and I, who were then a band called Brethren, we got to know Alan. And so we started doing occasional spots at the Rex.
5: We can swing together, cause we knew we're doing it right.
0: He ended up coming on our gigs. We would back him on his, and we suddenly found we had this thing going.
5: We can swing together.
1: Alan came up with all these original songs, and I'm thinking, man, this lad can really write. You know, he's got a fantastic way with words.
6: I know your daddy is very wealthy, and that he owns half the town in which my old man worked for half a crown.
7: Was his songwriting ability always sort of there? Did you know, sort of from the top?
0: Very much so. He had a catalogue of something like 200 or 300 songs.
7: Bloody hell.
6: What does money mean anyway? I've got more than all that.
0: We were able to just pick the best and the ones that most suited the band.
6: When it's a rainy day, I can't see.
8: It just kept coming, but not all the same. He would start stuff off in ridiculous keys.
9: I know your daddy is very wealthy, that he owns half the town in which my old man worked for half a crown. An hour, 5 days a week, too tired in the night to speak about the things in his head.
8: Money Game, what a song. What a song. Where did he get that from? You know? We'd never heard anything like that before.
10: This is the place where I was born. It's Sutton's Dwellings. It was a very happy childhood we had here. There's a lot of big community spirit. Growing up with four sisters was wonderful, really, because I was totally spoiled. One of them, Moira, was the one that actually introduced me to music.
11: I first bumped in Alan at Rutherford Grammar School for young illiterates.
12: That sounds about right.
11: No, I would say we were apprentice rock and rollers.
12: Apprentice rock and rollers, I like that.
11: Yeah, I mean, I used to be quite a handy footballer until I met Alan. And then it was tabs and beer and women. Not necessarily in that order,
12: and then that was it.
11: Well, there ain't no other woman that makes me feel this way. We were just mates who got pissed and played in bands and had a hell of a time. It was mad being 16, 17, 18, 19, 20. In the 60s, and literally you would go to a club of go-go and you would take it for granted, seeing guys like Hendrix, and I literally could have touched Hendrix.
13: It was 1966, it was in a club called the Flamingo in Eaton Road, and I think I was with my sister. My sister and I both knew Terry Morgan, so Terry came over to talk to us, and Alan introduced himself as Jesus Christ. So I thought, ooh, I like him. He's nice. And then 5 months later, we got married. Just like that. It was very quick. We just really gelled. We're like soulmates. And
11: she was brilliant for him, you know, because he was right tearaway. Tearaway. And she had that calming influence, you know.
14: All right, I'll get a job.
15: I think I'll go walk in the rain. Alan worked in the 60s in St Nicholas's Mental Hospital, working on the night shift. Now, as is traditional, what most people used to do on the night shift was read and sleep. But what we do know is that him reading The Fall of the House of Usher prompted Lady Eleanor.
11: Alan was a brilliant mental nurse. He was great at what he did. I mean, he had his hair down here. He was great with all his clients, he used to call them. And I mean, he would take them into a pub, give them a half a beer each. And he was really into it. He loved that job. So all my
16: life I could see. The way it changed me was the way it changed the things I was writing about. It just made me think about a lot of things. And but there's no cause to grieve. It made the songs go deeper. If no one comes in. And I went so deep that I nearly sunk. I think I'll go walk in the sea.
0: I do know that being amongst people like that gave him a tremendous insight into other ways of looking at things. He saw things through their eyes that other people wouldn't see. Some people say it was down to the drugs. He didn't think it was fair to give anything to the patients that he hadn't tried out on himself first. That is possibly a myth.
17: We gigged around the north as Alan Hull and Brethren, and sometimes as Brethren with Alan Hull, and we sent tapes to loads of record companies, some of them to Tony Stratton-Smith at Charisma.
18: There was a tape on Strat's desk, and he said, oh, they're from Newcastle. Oh, I'd like you to go up there and check them out.
4: Charisma sent up John Anthony, who was their house producer, to routine some songs with us. And one night we were coming back through Tynemouth Station, and Si said to Alan, why don't we do that intro for John? He's never heard this intro. So in a deserted station, Alan, Si and Jagger did the opening to Clear White Light, the a cappella opening.

0: It was remarkable. It was magical.
1: Clear white light, to me, was kind of metaphysical.
2: Running along the ground, singing a song in the morning light.
1: It wasn't too folky, it wasn't too rocky, it wasn't too poppy, but it had elements of each. And the whole was way bigger than the sum of the parts. This is the English version of the band.
3: It wasn't really a formal band, but when we signed up with Charisma Records in London, it was decided that we should formalise our relationship, if you like, and have a new name, which of course was Lindisfarne.
4: So, in 1970, Lindisfarne released their first album, Nicely Out of Tune.
5: In terms of magicality, if you like, Lady Eleanor takes some beating. It's a fantastic example of what a band can do for a songwriter. It's one of those rare things that's a great song and it's a great record. And it's the type of song that if you're lucky once in your career, you'll pull off.

0: That, for me, is the greatest example of Alan and Lindisfarne working their magic.
1: The great thing about him was he obviously understood about atmosphere. I was in my element because I'm sound painting.

0: He's very political. He was always for the underdog. Winter Song, for instance, you know, nobody was singing about gypsies and homeless people then at all.
1: Do you spare one thought for the gypsy with no secure position?
0: He wrote about these poor people stuck on the streets long before anybody else.

0: first record seemed to just jump in there. There were all these great songs that sounded like Paul McCartney songs. Down in the River with Flowers. What a great tune that is.
1: Here I sit with time running out on me.
0: The specialness of any writer is in the contrast between a bleak song like Winter Song and then a joyful, beautiful song like Alan and the River of Flowers. I mean, that's that really, and Down as well. Those three really stand out from that first record.

0: they have really strong harmonies. So it was lovely to listen and try and unpick what harmonies they were using and where we should place that within our group. They're kind of really lovely open harmonies, so they're really enjoyable to sing.
1: The album was a steady seller, but nothing spectacular. We released Clear White Light and Lady Eleanor were singles. They got great reviews, but they weren't hits. Strat came up with the idea of putting three of his bands into major concert halls, and none of us were headliners. So there was Lindisfarne, Genesis, Phonograph Generator, travelling around the country together. It was £6 a ticket, which today's money is 30p, and everyone sold out.
2: To be honest, Van de Graaff and Genesis were the obscure ones, and the draw was almost 90% from Lindisfarne.
3: I had absolutely no idea that Genesis toured with Lindisfarne. Tell me my life is about
2: to begin. Tell me that I'm a hero. Alan was probably more guarded than the rest of the band, checking us out with a sort of north-south barrier. Are these rich boys from the south? He did have a barbed tongue when he wanted. But there was also enormous warmth and compassion and feeling, and you could get that whenever you heard his voice, because it was an extraordinary voice. It was very direct and emotional and passionate.

0: Charisma brought in Bob Dylan's producer, Bob Johnson, for the next album.
1: City streets, I see your lies, I will not play your game.
0: He wanted to hear every song we had. That took all day.
1: No longer will you talk to me, you think I'm going insane.
0: But then he picked the 10 he liked the best, stripped the arrangements right back, and I think he produced the very essence of Lindisfarne.
1: I've been too long travelling on your train.
0: It brought Alan's songs into a real sharp focus.
1: You tried your best to strangle me, but I could take the pain.
2: Fog on the Tyne was released in 1971, went to number one and was in the album charts for a year. It also produced their first hit single. Ironically, Alan didn't even write it.
1: Meet me on the corner when the lights are coming on and I'll be there. I promise I'll be there.
3: I didn't know that you wrote Meet Me on the Corner. What was that discussion like?
4: Alan was big enough himself to see its potential as a track. And I think he was a bit miffed that he hadn't written the first hit, but he had plenty more to crow about afterwards, and he did.

0: past.
1: January song contains the wonderful line, love is such a small word for something that is so vast, in it lies the future and present and the past. It's two little lines, and it really does have like the entire world in it. And that is a gift. I mean, that is just a huge gift. From my point of view, he would certainly be at least in the top 10 of British songwriters. I could defend that position.
2: It's just beautiful. It's like properly beautiful, you know. And that ending is like, it's a Lennon moment for me. Just that you need me, need you, need him, need everyone. It's the universal mantra for life. It's just lush.
3: The Geordie national anthem is, as every good Geordie knows, is Blading Races. But it may not stay there forever as the favourite local hit song, because we've got a song out called Fuck on the Time, which a lot of people are starting to sing all over the country with us on our gigs. And it'd be nice to replace the Blading Races with an updated Fog on the Tyne version of Lindisfarne.
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5: Sitting in a sleazy snack bar, sucking sickly sausage rolls, slipping down slowly, slipping down sideways, think I'll sign off the door. I mean, that's fucking brilliant, you know. I mean, I wish I'd written it. I mean, it's really clever stuff. And it shows this sort of playfulness with language.

0: line up the dough.
1: It was very literate and literary songwriting. It wasn't just borrowed. It was actually from Tyneside.
2: And the next verse is, could a copper catch a crooked coffin? It's all just ridiculous alliteration and exercise in finding words with the same letter that might make some sort of sense, but it makes no sense whatsoever. And people loved it.
3: Could a copper

0: I'd wrote practically all the words of the tune in my head while the bus was stuck at a bus stop for 5 minutes and was bored. I had no idea that it would become as popular as it did. Cause the fog on the Tyne is all mine, all mine. The
1: fog on the Tyne is all mine. November 1971, Fog on the Tyne became the best-selling record in Britain. Five local boys had made good. Their group had become the most popular in the country.
2: In 1972, Meet Me on the Corner got number five in the singles charts. So we re-released Lady Eleanor, and that got number three. We'd moved to London, everything was great. Next on the agenda was another album with Bob Johnson, Dingley Dell.
3: I think Dingley Dell is probably my favourite song because it would always get the hairs on the back of the neck going, the chill from that wonderful voice of his. Was it?

0: ground.
1: People associated Lindisfarne and therefore Alan's writing with the sing-along chorus. When the sing-along choruses all fall down, you're on to a different story. I mean, it took me 20 more years to write essentially the same song, Tramp the Dirt Down. It's the same song. I mean, I listened to it again, I thought, it's the same imagery.

0: We hadn't really been prepared for the fact that it was highly unlikely that Dingley Dell would be as successful as Fog on the Tyne, because it was enormously successful. Wake up,
1: little sister. If he'd released Wake Up, Little Sister, I think we would have had another hit album on our hands. I was having a chat with Noddy Holder. He says, I'm so pleased you released All Fall Down first, he said. If you'd released Wake Up Little Sister, he said, you would have knocked us for six with that, just because it was one of the best songs, he said, that I've ever heard. I think Alan pushed for All Fall Down, and by that time, he had a bit of power to overrule us.
2: By early 1973, they were at the very peak of their success. But then, against all advice, Lindisfarne decided to break apart.
3: I found it very difficult to write whilst touring. There were so many things happening, it was so confusing. It's upsetting to the nervous system. The one stage was tour after tour. Then the record company said, OK, you've got a month off, you've got to make an album. So, well, how can I make an album? We've got these songs, and it was a vicious circle. I didn't want to go and play at the Germans. I didn't think they would understand.
4: He didn't like to travel. He hated going to Europe. He actually hated going anywhere where he couldn't get the Guardian crossword or a bacon sandwich.
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Talking.

phones, all about the FTSE, all about the Dow Jones, all about the interest on the bank loans. Money gets in the way of life, all about the share price, all about the stock price, all about the points at the close at the end of night, all about the

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0: wisely.
1: You know, still, and you don't know Johnny is going to dance all Godfather. I mean, I say big up Selector Jerba. You don't know, we're up on the attack when we talk, when we take it back. Miss Ashburn says, so Selector Jerba, your sound is.

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1: Rastafari. 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
1: Run the track on another time for you, man. So let's say I know. Kill the man done. Kill the man done. Ragamuffin run things. So let's say I know. So it is. Jerryback run things. Kill them dead before them spread, so I say, no, fool them up a copper and fool them up a lead.
2: Straight to them, head.
1: Cause I would do it nice and easy, nice and lovely. Ragamuffin Jerryback. Kill them all and come back alone. And spawn us some boys on.
3: Go on, go on, go on, go on, go on, go on, go on, go on, go on, go on, go on, go on, go on, go on, go on, go on, go on, go on, go on, go on, go on, go on, go on, go on, go on, go on, go on, go on, go on, go on, go on, go on, go on, go on, go on, go on, go on, go on, go on, go on, go on, go on, go on, go on, go on, go on, go on, go on, go on, go on, go on, go on, go on, go on, go on, go on, go on, go on, go on, go on, go on, go on, go on, go on, go on, go on, go on, go on, go on, go on, go on, go on, go on, go on, go on, go on, go on, go on, go on, go on, go on, go on, go on, go on, go on, go on, go on, go on, go on, go on, go on, go on, go on, go on, go on, go on, go on, go on, go on, go on, go on, go on, go on, go on, go on, go on, go on, go on, go on, go on, go on, go on, go on, go on, go on, go on, go on, go on, go on, go on, go on, go on, go on, go on, go on, go on

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We're gonna take you up to McNairy County, Tennessee. Back in the days when Sheriff Buford Pusser ran things around there. Sheriff Buford Pusser was trying to clean up McNairy County, Tennessee from all them bootleggers that was bringing crime and corruption and illegal liquor into his little dry county. And for his troubles, he got ambushed.

Aan deze taak. Maar het komt daar.

Ben, c'est une invention.

Nach dem Schauen, auf die Skalpe.